0: nobody. And on that night is when I surrendered my life to the Lord. The next day, I mean, it felt like I was just a new person. I went out on the campground and I began to, it's like I came back to life again. You could see the change. They even watched me just go from this sad person. You know, I thought maybe I'd be going home then, but the Lord still had yet had work to do in me, because there was still more, because the Lord wanted to make sure this time, when you leave, I was delivered and set free from some stuff. On April the 7th of 2011, I was released to go come back to, I was released to Charleston, West Virginia. I knew this time I had purpose. There's times I sit and cry. I'm like, God, you're so good. You know, who would ever think, you know, you would take that life, what was once my mess, and now use it as a message. I mean, God is good. He's faithful. And if we surrender, like I tell people, I said, I'll be celebrating almost 23 years of sobriety. How do I maintain my recovery? Prayer. Staying away from people, places, and things. I'm affiliated with the churches around, the pastors, studying the Bible every day, prayer, fasting. Grace and mercy is what saved me. And I did one thing, surrender. You know, once you truly surrender your life to the Lord, I mean, He can turn your life around. Because, you know, the Bible says, He that had begun a good work in us shall complete it until the day of Christ. So guess what? He's still working on Edna. To God be all the glory, all the honor, and all the praise. Because without Him, we are nothing. I don't want to do nothing without seeking first. Matthew 6:33, seek ye first the kingdom of God and His righteousness, and then all these things will be added unto you.
1: 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Listening friend, you will never cease to be the most amazed person on earth at what God has done in your lives. Psalms 66 verse 16 says, come and hear, all you who fear God, and I will tell what He has done for my soul. Never underestimate the power of your testimony, your encounter with God, and what role He has played throughout your life. May God bless you and utterly satisfy your heart with Himself. 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

As the summer of 1940 faded into autumn, the skies over southern England buzzed with the incessant drone of aircraft. The Battle of Britain raged. It was a desperate aerial duel that would determine the fate of not just an island nation, but potentially the entire war. Yet even as Royal Air Force pilots jousted with Luftwaffe squadrons high above the English Channel, a far more terrifying threat loomed on the horizon. Operation Sea Lion, Nazi Germany's audacious plan to invade and conquer the United Kingdom. The origin of Operation Sea Lion stretched back to the lightning-fast German conquest of France in May and June 1940. As French and Allied forces

Has crumbled before the onslaught of the Wehrmacht's blitzkrieg tactics. Hitler and his generals began to turn their gaze across the English Channel. Britain was now standing alone against the Nazi war machine. Yet invading an island nation protected by the world's most powerful navy would be no simple task. It would require meticulous planning, perfect timing, and more than a little luck. So, what was Operation Sea Lion? And why did the British do everything to stop it? Well, join me here in England as we investigate Hitler's invasion plans and the British strategy to counter it.

0: The speed of France's collapse in the face of the German invasion in 1940 had shocked the world. In just 6 weeks, what was considered one of Europe's premier military powers had been utterly defeated. The British Expeditionary Force went to aid their French allies, but by the end of May 1940, they'd been forced into a desperate evacuation from the beaches of Dunkirk in France. More than 338,000 British and French soldiers were rescued. While hailed as a miraculous rescue, the Dunkirk evacuation had unfortunately left the bulk of Britain's heavy military equipment behind on French soil. As German troops marched down the Champs-Élysées in France, Hitler found himself in a position he had scarcely dared to imagine at the war's outset. Continental Europe lay at his feet, with only the English Channel standing between the Wehrmacht and an invasion of Britain. In the flush of victory, many in the German high command believed that Britain would soon sue for peace, unwilling to continue a seemingly hopeless struggle. Yet Britain, under the newly appointed Prime Minister Winston Churchill, showed no signs of capitulation. In stirring speeches, Churchill rallied the nation, vowing to fight on the beaches, in the streets and in the hills. It was becoming clear to Hitler that if he wanted to end the war in the West, he would have to force Britain to its knees. And so on July 16, 1940, Hitler issued Führer Directive No. 16, officially setting Operation Sea Lion in motion. The directive laid out an ambitious strategy. German forces would make amphibious landings on a broad front, stretching from Ramsgate to the west of the Isle of Wight. The logistical challenges were enormous. Unlike the Allied invasion of Normandy 4 years later, the Germans lacked specialized landing craft designed for amphibious assaults. Instead, they planned to use river barges, many of which were ill-suited to the choppy waters of the English Channel. There were also disagreements about the best location for the landings. The army favoured a broad front, arguing that this would prevent the British from concentrating their defences. The navy, conscious of its limitations, pushed for a narrower landing zone that would be easier to protect. These debates would continue throughout the planning process, hampering German preparations. To address these concerns, Hitler turned to his esteemed air force, the Luftwaffe. Under the command of the bombastic Hermann Göring, German aircraft would be tasked with winning air superiority over southern England, then turning their attention to destroying the Royal Navy. Only then, with both the skies and seas cleared of British resistance, could the invasion proceed safely. Göring, ever confident, assured Hitler that his planes could deliver victory. The Luftwaffe had proven its worth in the campaigns in Poland and France, providing crucial support to advancing ground troops. Now, it would be asked to take center stage, dismantling Britain's defenses from the air. And so began the Battle of Britain, a months-long aerial campaign that would test both sides to their limits. German bombers and fighters swarmed across the Channel day after day, clashing with RAF squadrons in swirling dogfights over the English countryside. The fate of nations hung in the balance as young pilots on both sides pushed themselves and their machines to the breaking point. The battle unfolded in several phases. Initially, the Luftwaffe focused on coastal shipping and ports, seeking to disrupt British supply lines. Then, as August turned to September, attention shifted to RAF airfields and radar stations. German raids intensified, targeting RAF airfields and radar stations in an attempt to knock out Britain's air defences. For a time, it seemed the Luftwaffe might succeed. RAF Fighter Command was stretched to breaking point, with pilots flying multiple sorties a day and ground crews working around the clock to keep battered aircraft flying. This was the most critical phase of the battle, as the Germans sought to destroy Britain's air defences on the ground. Yet, just as victory seemed within Germany's grasp, Hitler made a fateful decision. Enraged by a small British raid on Berlin, he ordered the Luftwaffe to shift its focus from military targets to London itself. The resulting blitz would bring untold suffering to British civilians, but it also gave the RAF a desperately needed respite. As German bombers pounded London night after night, British fighters regrouped and rearmed. This decision has been debated by historians ever since. Some argue that the shift to bombing London was a strategic necessity aimed at breaking British morale. Others view it as a colossal blunder, driven more by Hitler's fury than by sound military reasoning. However, whatever the rationale, its effect on the Battle of Britain was profound. The Blitz itself was a terrifying ordeal for London civilians. Night after night, German bombers rained destruction on the city. Fires raged, buildings crumbled, and thousands of lives were lost. Yet rather than breaking morale, the bombing seemed to strengthen British resolve. Londoners took pride in their ability to take it, carrying on their daily lives amidst the chaos of war. By mid-September, it was clear that the Luftwaffe had failed to achieve the total air superiority over the RAF necessary for Operation Sea Lion to proceed. The window of opportunity for an invasion in 1940 was rapidly closing. On the 17th of September 1940, Hitler reluctantly postponed Operation Sea Lion indefinitely. Though preparations would continue into 1941 to maintain the threat of invasion. While Hitler and his high command planners grappled with the logistical challenges of mounting a cross-channel invasion, their counterparts in Britain were working feverishly to ensure that such an attempt would be met with fierce resistance. Under the leadership of Prime Minister Winston Churchill, the entire nation was mobilised for what many saw as a fight for survival. The British Army, that had been forced to abandon much of its heavy equipment at Dunkirk, underwent a rapid rebuilding and rearmament programme. New divisions were raised and trained, while every available weapon was pressed into service. Coastal defences were strengthened, with miles of barbed wire, concrete pillboxes and anti-tank obstacles, transforming the beaches of southern England into a formidable fortress. These defences were not limited to the coastline. Across southern England, a network of defensive lines was established, designed to slow any German advance should they succeed in landing. Fields were obstructed with poles to prevent their use as landing grounds for enemy aircraft. Vital bridges and road junctions were rigged with explosives, ready to be destroyed at a moment's notice to hamper enemy movements. But perhaps the most iconic symbol of British determination was the Home Guard, composed largely of men too old or too young for regular military service. This volunteer force stood ready to act as a last line of defence against German invaders. Armed with whatever weapons could be scrounged up, including pitchforks and improvised explosives in some cases, the Home Guard embodied the spirit of resistance that had gripped the nation. Initially derided as Dad's Army, the Home Guard quickly grew into a formidable force. By the end of 1940, it boasted nearly 1.5 million members. Whilst their military value against trained German troops might have been questionable, their presence was a powerful morale booster. They stood as a visible reminder that every inch of British soil would be contested. The Royal Navy, despite losses suffered earlier in the war, remained a powerful deterrent to any invasion attempt. Every available ship, from mighty battleships to humble fishing trawlers, were pressed into service as minesweepers and stood ready to contest any German crossing of the English Channel. Admiral Bertram Ramsay, charged with coordinating the naval defence of Britain, worked tirelessly to ensure that no German soldier would set foot on English soil without having to fight every inch of the way. As summer faded into autumn, a tense waiting game developed on both sides of the English Channel. In ports from Ostend to Brest, German invasion barges sat loaded and ready, their crews on constant alert for the order to sail. RAF reconnaissance flights brought back daily reports of this gathering threat, fueling speculation and anxiety in Britain about when the enemy might attack. Churchill's government walked a delicate line, working to maintain public morale while also preparing the population for the possibility of invasion. Posters appeared across the country, bearing slogans like, "If the invader comes, all men will fight on," and providing instructions on how to resist occupation. The message was clear. Britain would fight to the very last, no matter what the cost. In Germany too, tensions ran high. Many in the Wehrmacht were eager to launch the invasion, confident that they could replicate their success in France and bring Britain to its knees. Yet as weeks passed with no action, doubts began to grow. The weather in the Channel was deteriorating, making an already risky amphibious operation even more dangerous. And with each passing day, British defences grew stronger. But there was one disaster that was looming while Britain was mired in the battles of World War II. Its oil reserves were becoming dangerously low and had dropped to 2 million barrels below their minimum safety standards. Britain's future and the outcome of the war was dependent on sufficient oil supplies. So to cut off the oil supply chain coming from America, Nazi U-boats torpedoed the oil tankers and bombed dockside storage facilities. Within the first 7 months of 1941, the German U-boats had sunk 681 vessels carrying oil, and by the autumn of 1942, the U-boats were sinking an average of 700,000 tons a month. It was a dire situation, as oil was such a necessary commodity in the war effort. Although oil was leaving America, it simply was not getting through. Britain needed oil, and she needed it fast. At this time, England had only one small onshore oil field, and it was in Sherwood Forest, famous as the home of the legendary heroic outlaw Robin Hood. Now, this oil field had only a meagre output of 300 barrels a day, when the country needed 150,000 barrels a day for their war effort. The British teams didn't have the equipment or the expertise for large-scale projects to increase oil production, but the Americans did. So in 1943, the British government approached the United States with an urgent request. In response, an unlikely group of heroes called the Oil Patch Warriors was prepared to come to its aid. They were a group of 42 experienced oil workers, known as Roughnecks, from Texas and Oklahoma, who volunteered for this top secret mission to boost Britain's oil production in its hour of need. These men brought with them not just expertise, but also shipped four state-of-the-art drilling rigs across the U-boat-infested Atlantic Ocean. Unfortunately, only three made it, as one was lost to a U-boat attack en route. The Oil Patch Warriors were housed in the Anglican monastery at Kelham, a village near the oil fields. They faced numerous challenges because the English oil fields were unlike anything they'd encountered in Texas or Oklahoma. The oil was deeper, the geology more complex, and the weather was changeable. And then they had to contend with occasional German air raids, forcing them to work under blackout conditions at night. Despite these obstacles, the Americans' impact was immediate and dramatic. Using their advanced equipment and techniques and working 12-hour shifts 7 days a week, they were able to drill wells in days rather than weeks. Production at the Duke's Wood oil field in Sherwood Forest soon skyrocketed from 300 barrels a day to over 3,000 barrels a day. By the end of their year-long tour, the Oil Patch Warriors had drilled over 100 wells and dramatically increased Britain's oil production. By the end of 1943, a total of over 2 million barrels of high-grade oil had been pumped and sent to the oil refineries. This 7-foot bronze statue of an oil driller holding a 4-foot pipe wrench was erected to honour the American oilmen's assistance and sacrifice in the war. Although they were not directly involved in combat, these civilian volunteers played a crucial role in maintaining Britain's war machine. The contribution of the Oil Patch Warriors reminds us of the fine margins on which history often turns and of the profound consequences that can flow from the decisions made. And so the cancellation of Operation Sea Lion stands as one of the great what-ifs of World War II. Had the invasion been launched, what would have been the outcome? Today, the beaches where Hitler's troops might have landed are peaceful places, their wartime defences mostly crumbled away or buried beneath the sand. Yet in museums and in history books, Operation Sea Lion lives on as a chilling reminder of how close the world came to a very different outcome in the world's greatest war. People everywhere hoped that the end of this war would introduce lasting peace. But sadly, all hopes were dashed. War and violence continued to plague and ravage our planet. A reminder that there is still an invisible cosmic conflict going on all around us. And we're all in a battlefield situation. No matter who we are or where we are part of this eternal warfare, the battle between good and evil, the battle between God and Satan. The Bible tells us that we are fighting a war against Satan, who seeks to destroy us. So God has provided us with a divine armor to protect and empower us so that we are not left defenseless. Here's what the Bible says. Put on the whole armor of God, that you may be able to stand against the wiles of the devil. For we do not wrestle against flesh and blood, but against principalities, against powers, against the rulers of darkness in this age, against spiritual hosts of wickedness in the heavenly places. Stand firm then, with the belt of truth buckled around your waist, with the breastplate of righteousness in place, and with your feet fitted with the readiness that comes from the gospel of peace. In addition to all of this, take up the shield of faith, with which you can extinguish all the flaming arrows of the evil one. Take the helmet of salvation and the sword of the Spirit, which is the Word of God, and pray in the Spirit on all occasions and with all kinds of requests. This armor is made up of seven pieces. Some are to be used as defensive weapons, and others are given as weapons of offense, so that we are fully prepared for the battle. So let's consider those pieces of armor. One, the belt of truth. One of the devil's favorite weapons is lies. He often distorts the truth so that it can be hard to distinguish fact from fallacy. But if we ask, God can give us wisdom and discernment to know His truth. Two, the breastplate of righteousness. It's like a bulletproof vest, protecting us from the arrows of guilt, shame, and condemnation. Satan often tries to undermine our self-worth and question our place with God. Anyone who struggles with self-esteem can fall prey to these tactics. But when we listen, we'll hear our Heavenly Father remind us of His unconditional love for us and our position in Christ. Three, the gospel of peace. The enemy, Satan, wants to keep the people of God quiet. So he tries to plant seeds of doubt in us to stop the sharing of the good news of Jesus. But if we pray, God will provide the strength, the inner peace, and the confidence and assurance that we need. Four, the shield of faith. The devil's plan is to derail our faith with doubt, fear, discouragement, and wrong behavior. But faith in God and trust in His promises will see us through these trials and temptations. Five, the helmet of salvation. The struggle with Satan often starts in our minds. Any thoughts, ideas, anxieties, or fears we have, Satan can use against us. But we can be assured that God is always with us. Six, the sword of the Spirit. The enemy aims to confuse, intimidate, or scare us, hoping we'll forget God's word. But if we seek Him, God will fill us up with the confidence to claim His promises for our lives. And finally, number seven, prayer. Satan desires to cut off our prayer life. He knows that without it, we are less aligned with God and less alert or prepared for attacks against us. But if we set aside time for prayer and fellowship with God, He will supply all our needs and keep us close to Him. So there it is, God's seven-piece defense system, assured to defeat Satan's attacks, the belt of truth, the breastplate of righteousness, the gospel of peace, the shield of faith, the helmet of salvation, the sword of the Spirit, and finally, prayer. So the next time you are facing the challenges of life or feeling overwhelmed, remember that God is always with you. He is there to help us and has given us His armor. He has already won the final battle, so victory is assured, and He has promised to be with us in the battles we face every day. If you've enjoyed our journey to England to investigate Hitler's plans to invade Britain and our reflections on the armor of God, then be sure to join us again next week when we will share another of life's journeys together. Until then, let's pray to the great God of heaven who is always with us and gives us His armor to meet Satan's temptations and the challenges of life. Dear Heavenly Father, we all face challenges in life. We're in a battle because Satan wants to deceive and destroy us. Thank you for giving us your armor to protect us and give us the victory over our enemy. Please keep us close to you and bless us and our families. We pray in Jesus' name. Amen.
1: Chapter 18. The word which came to Jeremiah from the Lord, saying,
2: Arise, and go down to the potter's house, and there I will cause thee to hear my words.
3: Then I went down to the potter's house, and behold, he wrought a work on the wheels. And the vessel that he made of clay was marred in the hand of the potter. So he made it again, another vessel, as seemed good to the potter to make it. Then the word of the Lord came to me, saying, O house of Israel, cannot I do with you as this potter, saith the Lord? Behold, as the clay is in the potter's hand, so are ye in mine hand, O house of Israel. At what instant I shall speak concerning a nation, and concerning a kingdom, to pluck up and to pull down and to destroy it? If that nation, against whom I have pronounced, turn from their evil, I will repent of the evil that I thought to do unto them. And at what instant I shall speak concerning a nation, and concerning a kingdom, to build and to plant it? If it do evil in my sight, that it obey not my voice, then I will repent of the good wherewith I said I would benefit them.
2: Now therefore go to, speak to the men of Judah and to the inhabitants of Jerusalem, saying,
3: Thus saith the Lord, Behold, I frame evil against you and devise a device against you. Return ye now every one from his evil way, and make your ways and your doings good. And they said,
4: There is no hope. But we will walk after our own devices, and we will every one do the imagination of his evil heart.
3: Therefore, thus saith the Lord, Ask ye now among the heathen, who hath heard such things? The virgin of Israel hath done a very horrible thing. Will a man leave the snow of Lebanon, which cometh from the rock of the field? Or shall the cold flowing waters that come from another place be forsaken?
2: Because my people hath forgotten me, they have burned incense to vanity, and they have caused them to stumble in their ways from the ancient paths to walk in paths in a way not cast up, to make their land desolate and a perpetual hissing. Everyone that passeth thereby shall be astonished and wag his head. I will scatter them as with an east wind before the enemy. I will show them the back and not the face in the day of their calamity.
3: Then said they,
5: Come, and let us devise devices against Jeremiah. For the law shall not perish from the priest, nor counsel from the wise, nor the word from the prophet. Come, and let us smite him with the tongue, and let us not give heed to any of his words.
3: Give heed to me, O Lord, and hearken to the voice of them that contend with me. Shall evil be recompensed for good? For they have digged a pit for my soul. Remember that I stood before thee to speak good for them, and to turn away thy wrath from them. Therefore, deliver up their children to the famine, and pour out their blood by the force of the sword. And let their wives be bereaved of their children, and be widows. And let their men be put to death. Let their young men be slain by the sword in battle. Let a cry be heard from their houses when thou shalt bring a troop suddenly upon them. For they have digged a pit to take me, and hid snares for my feet. Yet, Lord, thou knowest all their counsel against me to slay me. Forgive not their iniquity, neither blot out their sin from thy sight, but let them be overthrown before thee. Deal thus with them in the time of thine anger.
6: Friends, the second coming of Christ will bring God's kingdom to its pinnacle of victory and splendor. It will be personal, universally visible, audible, and full of power and glory. He will return to reclaim those who have been redeemed. The righteous dead will be resurrected, and the righteous living will be converted and become incorruptible, receiving the promise of salvation. The Bible tells us in Matthew 24, verse 30, Then the sign of the Son of Man will appear in heaven, and then all the tribes of the earth will mourn, and they will see the Son of Man coming on the clouds of heaven with power and great glory. Oh, friends, when Jesus returns, we who are faithful will see him face to face and receive our reward. Oh, what a day that will be. Wherever you are, whatever you may be doing, thank you so very much for choosing your number one hit Music Station Cornerstone Christian Radio, where the cross and your life collide.

Ecclesiastes 4, King Solomon makes an insightful observation about much of the human motivation to achieve or accumulate. And I saw that all toil and all achievement spring from one person's envy of another. Much of our pursuit of achievement or accumulation is born out of our envy of another. Envy is that feeling that describes a longing for what someone else has. A thing, a quality, a title, an amount, whatever it is. They have it, you want it, and so we toil to get it. Have you ever been there? I know I certainly have. And the word toil is an emotionally heavier word than achievement. It denotes exertion, frustration, or struggle. He calls this endeavor meaningless, a chasing after the wind. In other words, it's endless. You'll never find contentment that way or get what you're after, just like chasing the wind. And he brilliantly concludes, better one handful with tranquility than two handfuls with toil and chasing after the wind. Tranquility is peace, joy, contentment, and gratefulness. And better is one handful of what you do have and experience it with tranquility rather than trying to grab that second handful at the expense of it. Here's the principle. That second handful is costly. So what might it be costing you? We all have a handful of something, and Solomon reminds us that we're better off running our race, fixing our eyes on Jesus, and expressing gratitude for our one handful, rather than losing our

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6: Turn with me, if you will, to the gospel as recorded by John. And John is a rather long book. It's got right at 70 verses. And we cannot read them all, so we will concentrate for our lesson study on verses 60 through 66, although the message really does cover the entire book, or rather the entire chapter of John 6. So we're in John 6, 60. Reading through 66. The title of the message, as you have seen in your bulletin, Fishes and Loaves and the Anatomy of a Blessing. Shall we pray? Father God, we commend ourselves to you just now and ask that you would be our teacher. Make up for the deficiencies of the human instrument with divine grace, so that we may hear and know and do and understand your will for our lives. And we thank you, dear Father, in Jesus' name. Amen. John 6, beginning at verse 60. The Bible says, "Therefore, many of his disciples, when they heard this, said, 'This is a hard saying.'" I'm reading from the New King James. "Who can understand it?" I think the King James says, "Who can hear it?" When Jesus knew in himself that his disciples complained about this, he said to them, "Does this offend you? What then if you should see the Son of Man ascend where he was before? It is the Spirit who gives life. The flesh profits nothing. The words that I speak to you are spirit and they are life, but there are some of you who do not believe." For Jesus knew from the beginning who they were who did not believe and who would betray him. He always knew. And he said, "Therefore, I have said to you that no one can come to me unless it has been granted to him by my Father." From that time, many of his disciples went back and walked with him no more. So John chapter 60 is the focus of our discussion today. It may well be one of the most miracle-packed chapters in the entire book of John, if not the entire New Testament. And these singular expressions of the power and grace of God are responded to in the worst way possible. You see, the worst thing you can do when God blesses you, or curses you for that matter, is walk away from him. The rich young ruler was blessed. He walked away. Here is a fact. Even when God allows trouble and tragedy to enter your life, it is not an attempt of God to turn you away. It's to get your attention. Amen. It's to turn you to him. And all tragedy, no matter how seemingly bad it is still in this time tinged with a little mercy. Which is why you may lose your car and not lose your life. Yeah. Because all of the things that happen to us now have a redemptive aspect to them, because God's trying to get your attention, not hurt you. So when God is tapping on your shoulder, the worst thing you can do is turn away from him. Amen? Yeah, if he's tapping on your shoulder, he's trying to get your attention. And if you are not listening, he's going to tap a little harder. So the worst thing you can do is turn away. Let's go back to John 6. The chapter begins with the feeding of the 5,000, one of the most notable true miracles in all the Word of God. The Bible tells us in John chapter 6 that the feeding of the 5,000 was actually the feeding of 5,000 men plus women and children. So you can conservatively say the 5,000 was really the feeding of the 15,000 or more. So you've got 15,000 men, women, and children, and you've got a little boy's lunch of 5 barley loaves and 2 fishes. Now, barley was not the most appetizing meal. In Mesopotamia and Egypt, barley was principally used to make beer. So you've got a little boy, 5 barley loaves, 2 fishes, and it is clear in verse 2 that one of the reasons you had so many people following Jesus is because he was healing diseased people. He crosses the Sea of Galilee, also named the Sea of Tiberias for the Roman Emperor Tiberius. And by the way, all four Gospels record this miracle. The feeding of the 5,000 was a monumental miracle in the life of Christ, and a great PR campaign. That and the healing of Lazarus really kind of put this new religion on the map. And of course, it put Jesus in the assassination hit list of the Pharisees. So you've got 15,000 people sitting down with nothing to eat, and you've got the disciples and additional people who had attached themselves to Jesus because of the miracles. You know, it became obvious, if you walk with Jesus, Jesus will get you stuff. If you're sick and walk with him, you can get healed. So a lot of people began to attach themselves to this new rabbi because of the miracles. You know, somebody does something good for you, you want to kind of hang around them. Maybe you can get some more good stuff. So the crowds are growing and people are coming because of the miracles. Now let me give you a little sidebar. This is a little side thing here. Jesus says to Philip, where are we going to get food to feed all these people? Now this is the Son of God asking Philip. And Philip's response is, you kidding? You're Jesus. I'm Philip. He said, we got a little boy here with some food, but what is that among 15,000 plus people? It's not even worth mentioning. Let me ask you a question. You think Jesus ever asked a question that he did not already know the answer to, Rosemary? Does Jesus ask questions for information? Is the Son of God looking to you to get advice? I think not. So he asked Philip, where are we going to get food to feed all of these people? There is no record anywhere in the New Testament of Christ asking a question purely for information. The Bible says in verse 6, if you're in John 6, he said, he said this to test Philip. You know, God does that in the church. God does things to test you. Did you know that? Yeah, God will let little things come into your life just to test you. Now, it's not that God doesn't know how you're going to respond. The truth is, you don't know how you'll respond until you're tested. You ever come to church and everything is just for you? Sabbath school lesson is perfect. Sermon is perfect. Music is perfect. And Ellen White says you become part of what she calls the spiritual heat. Kind of starts in your ankles and works its way all the way up. And you're just feeling good in the Lord. You know, you're just into it. And in the context of the spiritual heat, you say to yourself or even out loud, Lord, I will never, ever sin again. And when you say it, you mean it. Yeah, you do. And the Lord knows, even as those words are coming out of your mouth, you can't keep that. That's why 1 John says, and if we sin, we have a... Because you're going to make a mistake. And God's got that taken care of. But when you say it, you mean it. And sometimes you don't get out of the door good. And something happens. Amen. Walked out the other day, and I'm using a 3ABN van because my car's in a shop because it won't go any faster than 45 miles an hour, and nobody knows why. Garland, since you took me a couple weeks ago, it's still there. Can't find out why. Come out, and somebody bumped the van. Greg, it's not a big bump. Hardly see it. Got to look real close. And I said, I was never going to sin again. Irma says, oh, you got a little bump on the van. I know. So God allows us to be tested. Sometimes you work next to people who don't particularly love you. Or you're doing a job that you don't particularly like. Or you're in a relationship that you got to work at. And the Lord is testing you. And you know what else he's doing? He's working on your resume. Yeah. Because sometime in the future, all of that stuff that's been percolating in your life, you will be able to use for his glory. I've heard people talk about it. Why did I get that job? Why did I have to work with that person? Why did I have to go through that particular instance in my life? All that becomes part of your resume. And then later on, when somebody has the same set of problems you have, you can say, I know what that's like. Because I've done that. I've been there. And I know that God can keep you. No experience in your life when yielded to Christ is ever wasted. All that stuff is part of the resume. All that bad stuff you've gone through. Hey, you're still standing. Still breathing. Still walking, talking, thinking. It's part of your resume. Because somebody's going to need to hear your resume, your testimony, to help them in their walk. We're going to come back to that in just a little bit. So God's going to test you. And he's testing Philip. Where are we going to get food? And we know it's a test because in verse 6, the Bible says Christ already knew what he was going to do. Amen. Aren't you glad that when you don't have a clue, Christ is not clueless? Amen. He already knows what he's going to do. Tracy, he knows. He knows what he's going to do. You don't have a clue. Doesn't mean he's clueless. He knows it. That's your test, not his. Amen.
7: Amen? That's your test. He already knew what he was going to do. He said, have the people sit down. You see, as Danny likes to say, he read the back of the book. But not only did Jesus read the back of the book, he wrote the back of the book. In fact, he is the back of the book. Amen? Ellen White says every page is about Jesus. So he read it, he wrote it, he is it. He knew what he was going to do. He knew how to solve this problem. And he wanted the disciples to learn to trust him just a little bit more. So along with the miracles, he's testing his own disciples. Andrew said, here's a little boy. He's got this little lunch. It's not worth mentioning. His faith is fatiguing also. The upshot is the miracle began. 5,000 men plus women plus children are fed too full. What began as one basket fed 15,000 plus people with 12 baskets left. And I am saying, my God is able. Now go to verse 14. You're in John chapter 6. And let's look at the response. Now when evening, not 16, I want 14. Then those men, when they had seen the sign that Jesus did, said, this is truly the prophet who has come into the world. Truly, this is the prophet who has come into the world. Now that statement, ladies and gentlemen, was made because their stomachs were full. Amen. That's what that was all about. He heals us. He feeds us. He's got to be a prophet from God. They had received a blessing from God, and now they're willing and ready to praise him. Well, it's easy to praise somebody who's feeding you and blessing you and healing you. So here's my question. So this is a quiver of questions today. Is serving the Lord because he blesses you, is that true service? Now, think a second. Is serving the Lord because you're getting blessings from him, is that true service? See, now you're scared. You were right the first time. It's not. It is not. Remember, worship includes who you worship, when you worship, how you worship, why you worship. Amen. Who you worship, first commandment, and the fourth commandment. When you worship, fourth commandment. How you worship, John 4:24, Christ is seeking those to worship him in spirit, and that's how you worship him. Why do you worship? Because you're getting stuff? We're told we love him because he first loved us. Colossians 1 tells us we love him and worship him because he created everything and all things are his. And that, ladies and gentlemen, is the burden of the three angels' message. That's why you love him, because you're responding to his love. So why do we serve him? Why do we follow him? Peter said in Matthew chapter 19, verse 27, I like this. Matthew 19, 27. So we have left all and followed you. Therefore, what shall we have? That's bottom line. Lord, we've given everything for you. What do we get out of this? And the truth is, every Christian, whether they audibilize it or not, ask themselves that same question somewhere in your walk with Jesus. You do. Everybody. Lord, what's in this for me? And the reason I know it is because it's asked and answered so many times in the Bible. You may not put it that way, but somewhere in your walk for the Lord, you've got to determine, is Jesus sufficient for you? Amen? You You got to make that determination. And the reason you have to do that, because everybody in here and everybody who's ever given their heart to the Lord at one point or another in their life determines just how much of you're going to let Jesus have. Amen. Think about it. Yeah. Some have said, I will do this for the Lord. I ain't doing that. So you draw this line in your life. I'm going to give the Lord all, or I'm going to give the Lord most, or I'm going to give the Lord some, or I'm going to give the Lord as much as is convenient for me. But everybody in the church who has come to the Lord makes the determination of how much you're going to give the Lord, and that determination determines how successful you will be in the Lord, how much the Lord can do for you, and how much the Lord can do with you, and how much the Lord can do through you. It's predicated on how much you're going to give to the Lord. If you give all, you get all. So somewhere in your walk, you've already answered the question. God knows it, even if you don't. Lord, I give everything to you. Okay, Lord, I'm going to give you 75%. 75 and a half. 80 on Sabbath. I'd like to hold a couple percentage points for myself. And all you're doing, can I use the word constipate? You are constipating your own spiritual experience. Yeah, the less you give, I'm sorry, the less you get. Jim? If you want to get all, you got to give all. Donna? You kind of expect to be raking it in and not pushing it out. So if you want to get all, you got to give all. Christ deserves nothing less than your best. Heaven gave you its best, so you got to give your best in return. What's in it for me? Now, actually, that question is not motivated by the Holy Spirit, but God is God enough and loving enough that he doesn't mind when you ask that question. Amen. That's the same spirit that moved the mother of James and John to say, hey, Lord, when you get to heaven, put one of my sons on your left and put the other one on the right. And Christ said, woman, you have no idea what you're asking. Now, if they can bear this cup that I carry, but that's not mine to give. Serving the Lord to get stuff is fishes and loaves religion. Amen. You're following him to get fishes and loaves. The truth is, God would still be God if he gave you absolutely, positively nothing. But since he's God, he doesn't function that way. He just loves to give. So if you come to him, you will get, because that's the way God is. It's not through any goodness of yours. Amen. He's going to give because God is a giver. If he didn't withhold his son, the Bible says, why would he withhold anything else from those who ask? He proved his love by giving you Jesus. So giving you a house or a new car or a good job or a nice wife or husband or girlfriend or internet buddy, that's light stuff. He gave you Jesus. Amen. So when you say, Lord, I need a job, you think that's hard for him? Lord, I'd like to have a nice wife. That's not hard for him. You know, I need to say this, and I don't like to parade my wife. But first of all, she's cute. And we've been married. We got married in just about the time I got here. In the last 2 weeks, we've kind of like fallen in love all over again. Yeah, we got this thing now. It's pretty good. Amen. You know how we got it? Ask for it. Yeah. Lord, we want a new thing. The Lord said, let me look at my thing bag. Brought out a new thing. So now we have fun. And at night, when she puts those ice cold feet on me, I just praise the Lord. He gave you Jesus. You think making your life pleasant on this earth is hard work for the Lord? Mm-mm. He's proved his love when he gave you Christ. So when you give all, you get all. So the people were looking at Jesus, and they noticed that a boat was missing. And so the entourage got into boats and frantically rowed all the way over to Capernaum. You see, most of Christ's work was done in Galilee. You've got Bethsaida here, you've got Capernaum here, and the city of Chorazin there, this kind of triangle lying on its side, all on the north shore of the Sea of Galilee. They rowed over to Capernaum, and when they got there, let's look at Christ's response to these disciples who were really groupies. John chapter 6, verse 26. I'm reading from the New Living Translation. I tell you the truth, this is Jesus speaking, you want to be with me because I fed you, not because you understood the miraculous signs. Amen? You want to be with me because your stomachs are full, not because you understand my mission. I'll read it from the New King James. Jesus answered them and said, most assuredly I say to you, you seek me not because you saw the signs, but because you ate of the loaves and were filled. You're speaking from a full stomach, not a full heart. By the way, have you ever asked yourself, what is a blessing? Ever asked yourself, what's a blessing? Can you define a blessing? We use that word so very much. I was blessed. It's a blessing. Every time I think of the word blessing, I think of Jill. Jill is the blessing queen. But what is a blessing? What constitutes a blessing? Question number one. Should we follow God for blessings? Should we follow God to get blessings? Should we follow God because of blessings? Slightly different. Number three, can you follow the Lord and not have blessings? No, yes. Can you follow the Lord and not be blessed? No. In other words, if we follow the Lord, can we, should we expect blessings in the Christian life? Think about that. If you're following the Lord, can you expect, is the word, Valera, blessings? Can I expect them? Jay, can I expect them? Chris, can you expect them? Robbie D, can you expect them? So I shouldn't follow him for them, but I can expect them. And that makes sense to you. That adds up. Karen, Mitchell, should blessings be a motivating factor, blessings, in my service for the Lord? I am going somewhere with this.
6: All right. Do blessings always make us feel good?
7: What? Do blessings always make us feel good? Well, if it doesn't make you feel good, is it a blessing? Can you actually have a blessing that makes you feel bad? Jim? It's a blessing, but I feel bad? Your minds are turning. Can a negative experience be a blessing? How can you be so sure? A negative experience is a blessing? So what determines then if a particular experience is a blessing or not? Because you're telling me it's not based on feeling, because sometimes blessings make you feel good, amen. Sometimes blessings make you feel bad, amen. And it's still a blessing. Is a blessing, Marlena, only a blessing if you think it's a blessing? If you acknowledge it as such? Suppose you get a blessing, but you say, that's not a blessing. Is that still a blessing? Can Jill come over and say, it's a blessing? So then what constitutes a blessing? Because these disciples were blessed. They didn't know it. They didn't acknowledge it, and they walked away from Jesus. I asked some people in research for this sermon this week, and I should probably should have asked some women, but I asked all guys. And I remember two of the males, in fact, they're sitting here in front of me, so I'll turn away from them. I asked them, define a blessing for me. And Mike, they said to me, a blessing is like when you're blessed. You do understand you cannot use the word in the definition of a word. So you cannot use the word blessed trying to define blessing. You know that. But no one was able to give me a concrete definition of what a blessing is. It's this thing. You kind of know it when you see it. But it ought to be a definition. How can we be so nebulous about a word we use so much? What is a blessing? And if you don't know what a blessing is, Tim Parton, how do you know when you're blessed? You may be blessed and not know it. Or you may be blessed and think it's a curse. Or you may be cursed and think it's a blessing. There's a story about a lady who begged the Lord to be wealthy. And the Lord undertook to give her the desire of her heart. She thought she was blessed, but she was really cursed. Because from the day she got that money, she never went to church again. True story. It's in the testimonies. But was that a blessing? So one of the things we have to do when we're trying to discuss what a blessing is, we have to look at it from ultimate realities, not temporary things. Now, you know the New Testament was written in Greek, but it was written in Koine Greek, K-O-I-N-E. That's as close as we can come, which means street Greek. It's common Greek. Luke wrote in educated Greek, but the rest of the New Testament is pretty much common Greek, street language. And so when you use street language to try to describe something, it can become very colorful. So there are a lot of definitions for blessing, and having waded my way through most of that stuff, I took the top two, the ones that kind of excited me the most. Blessing means to be happy, but it means more than that. And I'm about 5-7 minutes from the end. So I'll let you know the wheels are down. We are circling. But the word happy only scratches the surface. We get happy from the Beatitudes, you know, Matthew chapter 5, happy are you. So blessing does mean happy, but it means a little bit more than something. Let me toss something else that I found in my research. Found this about 2 o'clock the other morning. Really cool stuff. If you take the Beatitudes, the 10 Beatitudes, the last Beatitude is not a Beatitude per se, but it is a Beatitude because it is. You can divide them up just like you divide the 10 Commandments. The first 4 Beatitudes are God Beatitudes. The second 6 are man Beatitudes, just like the 10 Commandments. Really kind of interesting study. But they all can be used. You can use the word happy in all of them, but happy is not sufficient. Happy is not enough because it's a little too subjective. This is the way, well, let me say it this way. Is anybody here happy all the time? Anybody? Nobody's happy all the time. You can have joy all the time. Yes. Amen. You can have joy even when you're not happy. You know that. Yeah. Yeah, you can have joy when you're not happy. When Brother Dickens hit that deer the other night, were you happy? I think not. And then wrestling with the insurance company, you sure ain't happy. But you can always be blessed. The objective state of blessedness, get this, the objective state of blessedness has nothing to do with your outward circumstances. You can be poor and be blessed. Mm-hmm. So blessedness has nothing to do with what's going on around you. Psalms 128:1, blessed is everyone that fears the Lord who walks in his ways. Had nothing to do with your social standing. Amen? Or your life as it is in this temporary world. So if you think that being blessed is because things are good, that's fishes and loaves thinking. I say again, your outside circumstances can be an absolute train wreck, but you can still be blessed. When I had prostate cancer, my doctor said, well, you're a lucky guy. I said, no. I'm blessed. He said it hadn't spread and shouldn't be a big, big deal. But praise the Lord. I'm blessed. When I had my 6th bypass surgery, and I'm very proud of that 6th bypass surgery, because most people only do 4 or 3 or 5. I did 6. My Jewish Hirsch Maniar surgeon said, man, you are blessed. I said, you got that right. He said, we don't get many 6s walking in here. Usually they get carried in. I walked in. I want to say I walked out, but I had to go out in a wheelchair. But I could have walked out. And even the doctor said, man, you are blessed. Forgive me. One quick story. I had a member, Sister Carolyn Antonio. Sister Carolyn Antonio, her brother was Walter Starks, stewardship director for the General Conference of Seventh-day Adventists. She had to have 5 bypasses, mere 5. And so she said, Pastor, I want your face to be the last thing I see before I go under and the first thing I see when I wake up. You want to see this one? Yeah, so she said. She said, and I want to hear you praying. So they prepped her at 4 o'clock in the morning. I lived an hour and a half away from the hospital, and then you get into New York City, Mount Sinai, Yvonne, and you got to try to find a parking space. So basically, I went to sleep at 11, got up at 12:31, drudged into the city, made circles, trying to find somebody to park, ran in there, and I said, "Hi, Sister Antonia," and she was always already a little groggy. And I said, "You ready for this?" And she said, "Yes, I am." So I said, "Let's pray together." So as we were praying, she went to sleep. She had had her first. They had not connected the drip line yet. They had just did the first one. The doctor came. This is a true story. The doctor came, and he looked at her chart. He said, "Man, this woman is lucky. Do you know Sister Carolyn Antonio, right there in front of me, that doctor, God, and everybody, opened her eyes and said, 'No, I'm not lucky. I'm blessed.'" Telling you the absolute truth. "I'm not lucky, I'm blessed," and closed her eyes. And the doctor got so upset, he called the anesthesiologist. He said, "Get up here." And about 10 minutes later, the anesthesiologist came up. He said, "What's the matter?" He said, "That woman just talked to me." And the anesthesiologist said, "Impossible." He said, "She just spoke to me." And the anesthesiologist said, "Well, what'd she say?" And he said, "She said she was blessed." And I was holding myself, just, I was cracking up, because he was not laughing. And the anesthesiologist said, "Well, I guess she is." But they held up her procedure for 30 minutes to make sure she was really under. Do you think, now that's years ago, that's in the late 80s, you think that doctor ever forgot that experience? That's locked in his brain. "I'm blessed." So what does it mean to be blessed? And I'm almost done. What does it mean to be blessed? You know, I have a, forgive me, this is not a yo-yo, it's an object lesson. And this was not easy. My wife will tell you, we drove all over southern Illinois to get this cheap little yo-yo. We went to Target. We went to Walmart. We went to Toys R Us. We went to General Dollar. And I even had Daniel out on the way to St. Louis looking for a yo-yo for me yesterday. And I found this little cheap yo-yo at Target. It's such a inferior yo-yo. I wanted to show you walk the dog and spank the baby and cats in the cradle, you know, rock the cradle kind of thing. But this yo-yo is so cheap, you can't do anything with it. So this is not a yo-yo, it's an object lesson. Okay? I'm going to do this one time and pray that this little cheap, inexpensive, nauseating little yo-yo. And by the way, and what makes it bad is I had to buy five of them. I got five in that bag there. So if anybody wants a cheap, nauseating little yo-yo, you can have it, because I don't want this cheap yo-yo. So let's see if it yo-yos. Okay. Woo, did it one time. See if it does too. Now, come on. Okay. Now, what did I do? It went from up to down and back up. This is the anatomy of a blessing. Here's what a blessing is. Oh, I gotta take, well, let me do this. I'll come back. A blessing is favor from God. That work for anybody? It's favor from God that starts with God, comes down to you, and goes right back to God. Amen. And if anywhere in that process it is cut off, it is not a blessing. A blessing has to start with God, comes down to you, and goes right back to God. So that your blessings ought to give glory to God. So if your blessing just comes and hangs there, that's not a blessing. Amen? So if God gives you a sum of money and you don't return some of that money to the Lord, I maintain you didn't get blessed. Amen. Your riches perish with you. Got to start with God, come to you, go back to God. Amen? That's the anatomy of a blessing. And if it doesn't come from, you see, the devil can kind of appear to bless you. Mm-hmm. Look like it comes from God. but it's not. Anybody know what I'm talking about? Yeah, double counterfeit blessings. That's why you got to make sure it starts with God, comes to you, and goes right back to God. And if it doesn't, it's not a blessing. So what is a blessing? It is favor from God. It is makarizo. Now the second one that I really like is called ephalomai. Ephalomai. Ephalomai, I think, is very cool because ephalomai is the Spirit of God that leaps upon you. Don't you like that? You come to church, and all of a sudden, the Spirit of God just kind of leaps on you. You ever have that? You know, you're reading the Bible, and all of a sudden, something just kind of leaps on you. Anybody know what I'm talking about? Yeah, it's ephalomai. And what's interesting, do you remember the story about the seven sons of Sceva? These vagabond Jews who saw their disciples healing folk, and they said, we want a little piece of that. So they went and found this demon-possessed man, and they said, we adjure you, come out of him by the power of the God that Paul preaches. Big mistake. Big mistake. You see, my God is not going to do you any good, Will. Amen. Yeah, only God will do you good is your God. Amen. You can't live your life victorious on my God. My God is big enough for me. Your God, big enough for you. What I'm saying is, it's got to be a personal relationship. If you're going to be victorious, D, it's got to be D's God getting D through. Amen? So they said, come out by Paul's God. You know what happened? The Bible says the man leapt on them, beat them, and left them bleeding and naked. That's what happens when you try to mess with the devil and you don't have God on your side. Because there's nothing about you that scares the devil. Mitchell. He's afraid of your boss. Amen. Now, the word for the man leaping on them is the same word for blessing. Exact same word. So sometimes in your life, the Holy Spirit leaps on you. That's a blessing. That's a blessing. Ephalomai, or ephalomai. And that's what happens. So God is waiting to bless his people. Now, we've gone a long time, so let me skip some of this stuff. I want to just read this, and then we'll close. Because I have a watch on that my wife bought, so I always wear it, but it doesn't work. This is an ode to love, but it doesn't work, and it hasn't worked in a while, and I can't read that thing on the wall, but I know I'm late. So let me just read this, and then we'll be done. You have to forgive me. I was going to preach this last week, but then I found out by mistake that Johnny was preaching, so I had a whole week to add stuff. Should have let me preach it last week. I'd have been shorter. But I want to close with this, because this is good stuff. By looking constantly to Jesus with the eye of faith, we shall be strengthened. God will make the most precious revelations of his hungering thirst, revelations to his hungering, thirsting people. They will find that Christ is a personal Savior. As they feed upon his word, they find that it is spirit and life. The word destroys the natural earthly nature and imparts a new life in Christ Jesus. The Holy Spirit comes to the soul as a comforter by the transforming agency of his grace. The image of God is reproduced in the disciple. He becomes a new creature. Love takes the place of hatred, and the heart receives the divine similitude. This is what it means to live by every word that proceedeth out of the mouth of God. Let me skip down to... here we go. Christ had spoken a sacred word, eternal truth regarding the relation between himself and his followers. He knew the character of those who claimed to be his disciples, and his words tested their faith. He declared that they were to believe and act as he was teaching. All who received him would partake of his nature and be comforted, conformed to his character. This involved the relinquishment of their cherished ambitions. It required a complete surrender of themselves to Jesus. They were called to become self-sacrificing, meek, and lowly in heart. They must walk the narrow path traveled by the man of Calvary if they would share in the gift of life and the glory of heaven. Now here's the sad part. The test was too great. The enthusiasm of those who had sought to take him by force and make him king grew cold. This discourse in the synagogue, they declared, had opened their eyes. Now they believed they had been deceived. In their minds, his words were a direct confession that he was not the Messiah, and that no earthly rewards were to be realized in connection with him. They had welcomed his miracle-working power. They were eager to be freed from the disease and suffering, but they would not come into sympathy with his self-sacrificing life. They didn't mind getting food. They didn't mind being fed. They didn't mind being healed. They didn't mind the idea that they were going to be freed from the Romans, but this self-sacrificing stuff was a little more than they wanted to deal with. If he would not devote his power and influence to obtaining their freedom from the Romans, they would have nothing to do with him. Jesus told them plainly, "There are some of you who do not believe. Therefore I said to you, no man can come to me unless it were given by the Father." There's a lot more. But basically, Christ was saying to them, and they were saying to him, you know, she says here in just a little bit, she says, they turned their backs on him. This is John 6:66. They thought that by turning their backs on Jesus publicly, that they were going to hurt Jesus. You hear what I just said? They thought their walking away from Jesus was going to hurt him. And you know they were right. Whenever you turn your back on the Lord, it hurts him. But it hurts you a lot more. Yeah, the person who's going to ultimately be destroyed is not Jesus. It's going to be you. Amen. So they thought by turning, when you turn your back on the church or on the Lord and say, "I'm not coming anymore," when you decide to leave, you do hurt Christ. But you hurt yourself a lot more. We were reading in the Sabbath school lesson this week, Felix told Paul, you know, "Come back when I have a little more convenient season." Ellen White says that season never came. He's a lost man because his chance had passed him by. God is giving us so many blessings. And you may not have $1 million in the bank. Doesn't matter. You got Jesus. Amen? You may not have perfect health. There are a lot of people who I know are sitting here now don't have perfect health. But they got Jesus. Amen? You may not drive a brand new car. But you got Jesus. You may not live in the finest house. But you got Jesus. Regardless of what you have or don't have, we all can have Jesus. And you never know that Jesus is all you need until Jesus is all you got. Amen? Ladies and gentlemen, may I submit to you, in the worst of times, you're blessed. Huh? If you got Jesus, you're blessed. Whether it appears so or not, God says you're blessed. Now, what you've got to determine is that from this day forward, come what may, I'm going to stay with Jesus. That's a determination you got to make. Because these disciples left. And I know some people who should be here right now who have left.

0: Me and Boo. And we got Jesus. That's all we need. Now, as this music is playing, as I may not be preaching here that many more times, I want you to pledge something with me. If you've pledged, and if you can pledge, and if you will pledge, to stay on Jesus' side, come what may, then come up and join me here. See, the person hadn't been born is going to run me out of the church. Amen. And I know Christ loves me, so I'm sticking with him. Amen. Let's pray. Father God, we know the devil would like to take us out of your hand. But the truth is that nothing can take us out of your hand but our own obstinate will. And Lord, just now we surrender that will to you. We ask in the name of Jesus that you would keep that which we have committed to your hand until the day Jesus comes again. Please, dear Lord, hold on to us and never let us go. And never let us let go of you until you walk us into the city and give us the key to our mansion. Oh, please, dear Lord, please hold on to your people and keep them in this way. And we thank you in Jesus' name.
1: 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In John 8:36, Jesus makes a wonderful statement of victory. He says, "So if the Son sets you free, you will be free indeed." When you understand what Christ has freed you from, it sets the stage for you to live in what Christ has freed you to. 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The Apostle Paul says in Galatians 5:1, "It is for freedom that Christ has set us free. 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
2: Raised in Greenbrier County is what they call it, White Sulphur Springs. I had my first drink at the age of 9 years old. My parents gave me my first drink. It was a daiquiri. You know, they would play cards and they would gather around and play bid whist or whatever. So I asked them one day, it looked good. It looked like ice cream to me, an ice cream drink, a slushy or something. So I asked them for a drink. So they gave me a drink. And I started liking it, you know. So that became the door that opened up for alcoholism. And I started drinking it to cope with what was going on with my parents as a means to escape. My mother was actually abused by my dad, both physically and mentally. That went on for a while. I was about the sixth grade, I was drinking straight liquor. I was still in vodka, whatever, and going to school drunk. And during that time, I'm still using drugs. I'm smoking weed, using drugs, alcohol, and also selling weed. And I started using cocaine, and my dad, we were snorting cocaine together. And one day, I went in his house, and he had this torch in his pipe.

what are you doing? What is that? And he's like, this is what you call freebasing. So I'm like, let me try that. So he had this glass pipe and the torch, and I tried it, and that would begin another road to crack cocaine. I was selling cocaine, marijuana, just partying. My house was like a party. People were coming in and out, you know. I thought I was slick doing what I did. You know, my auntie lived beside me, right? And auntie would always tell me, Edna, the cops are sitting up there on the interstate. The 64 ran across. You could see my house from 64 going east. I mean, you could see. So the cops would be sitting up there. And my Aunt Lucia would say, you know, you better quit selling those drugs. They're watching you. I'm like, oh, no, auntie, I'm good. I got this, you know. We were sitting around playing cards and drinking beer. So after everybody left my house, I had a gram of cocaine that I cut the cocaine with and kept it for myself. So I had almost fallen into a deep sleep, and I hear this noise. You know, they had busted it. I had a back door and a front door. State troopers came in, and I'm like, anybody in the house, come out with your hands up. So I had that gram of cocaine, and I'm like, oh my goodness. I ended up just throwing it in the trash. So when they came in, there's like anybody out coming down. So I come out laughing, and I'm like, can I go put some clothes on? And they was like, yeah, okay. So one officer, state trooper, follows me back with a gun to my bedroom, and I had a pink terry cloth robe hanging on my door. So I put the terry cloth robe on, and while they're all over my house, I had a back door and a front door. They leave the front door open. And so this is my first time I got busted. So I'm like, something said, run, you're going to jail. And I looked at the door, and I looked at them, and I watched them. I said, run, or you're going to go to jail. And I said, I'm not going to jail. All of a sudden, it was midnight, too. I just, my pink robe, didn't have nothing on, no shoes. I leaped through the front door and look out. But as I ran down to the bottom of the street, a car pulls up. And it was a guy that worked with my dad. And so I just jumped in this car. I didn't know who it was. I just jumped in this car. He said, are they after you? I'm like, yes. And he's like, Ed, aren't you at Gucci's store? I'm like, yes. I said, just drive, get away, they're after me. So we drove through town and I got away. And when you get through town, just stop, take me up on the hill. So we went, got through the police, we got through town. You know, White Sulphur Springs, that's a very small town. Two red lights. So he dropped me off there, and then I walk in, my friends are sitting around partying. They're like, what happened to you? I'm like, I just got hit. Yeah, I moved to Roanoke, ended up getting an apartment there, got back on my feet, and I got back into the game again. I met some drug dealers, this Jamaican guy, and they had a cartel. They were involved with a cartel, didn't know this until I was working at the Marriott and room service, got me a job working in Marriott and room service at this time. So I began to sell drugs on the side as worked the room service. I'm going to making one pocket was filled up with dope money. The other was tip money. So I'm connected with this cartel. And anyway, there was a guy I was messing with at the Marriott. And he told me, and if you, the feds are here and your name came up, I would encourage you to get out because you're what we call hot. So because they had busted this one guy. He was a Jamaican guy. And, you know, found out later that they were actually bringing in drugs and cans because they were involved in a cartel out of Texas. So I flee Roanoke and moved to Manassas, Virginia. There was a guy that I was running drugs with. I was taking his money, using it when I was going to New York. He got hit. And so the feds called and said, you need to find a way. I'm like, for what? We got him and we're coming after you next. I encourage you to go. We suggest you go find you a lawyer. So I checked around on lawyers, and all the lawyers were wanting like 10 grand. I did not have a dime. I was at my lowest, no money. I ran through all the drug money that I had. So on October the 9th of 2002, on my way to work, I was surrounded by the marshals, feds. And I'll never forget this black van pulling up. All these black, blue lights and blinking and said, you have the right to remain silent. So they took me away in the van. And from that point, they
So on my birthday of February 11, 2003, the Fed ended up sentencing me to 10 years and 8 years parole. Well, they get my lawyer. I had a court-appointed lawyer. Jeremy said, you know, Eddie, we can go to trial, but I'm afraid if you go to trial, because I'm like, we can beat this. Nobody, you know, they had no evidence. They had no drugs. It just word of mouth, because they went around and interrogated so many people that knew me and that were involved in my life at that time. So he said, but I think if you lose, you're going to be facing a horrendous amount of time. I'm like, what does that word mean? It sounds scary. You know, horrendous. I was like, what does that mean? It doesn't sound good. I ended up just pleading guilty to conspiracy to distribute powder cocaine, like 500 grams. So they gave me 10 years and 8 years parole. While in prison on June 10th of 2010, I was taken out for a kidney stone to be removed in a local hospital. So they had me chained to the bed and shackled to the hospital bed. That's so embarrassing. But during that time, after they brought me back, I went on the hospital ward of the prison. And they kept me up there overnight, you know, to watch over me after I had that the kidney stone removed. So on June the 10th of 2010, I'm in the room. They give me some Percocet, trying to see if I couldn't sleep. And earlier that day, a lady that ministered to me, because this girl was messing with us, making plans about going home. And so this lady was like, Eddie, do you want to go see your mother? Get out here and go to be home with your mom, or do you want to go? She basically said, you want to go to hell? And I was like, no. I'm like, I want out of this lifestyle. I want to be delivered from this and set free. And I'm so unhappy and miserable. And so I'm like, no. So during that time, after I went out and had that kidney stone, the Lord came and spoke to me. I mean, I heard with an audible voice. I mean, it was just like, well, not audible. It's just like, I heard in my mind, I heard him say, and then you got to choose whom you're going to serve. And there was another lady, elderly lady, you know, that was really sick on, it was just me and her. And I looked up and I was like, Lord, if you give me the strength, if you give me the strength to do it, I will serve you for the rest of my life. Because he said, you got to choose on me. I'm like, Lord, if you just give me one more chance and you give me the strength to do it, I said, I will serve you for the rest of my life. And on that night is when I surrendered my life to the Lord. The next day, I mean, it felt like I was just a new person. I went out on the campground and I began to, it's like I came back to life again. You could see the change. They even watched me just go from this sad person. You know, I thought maybe I'd be going home then, but the Lord still had yet had work to do in me, because there was still more, because the Lord wanted to make sure this time when you leave, I was delivered and set free from some stuff. On April the 7th of 2011, I was released to go come back to, I was released to Charleston, West Virginia. I knew this time I had purpose. There's times I sit and cry. I'm like, God, you're so good. You know, who would ever think, you know, you would take that life, what was once my mess, and now use it as a message. I mean, God is good. He's faithful. And if we surrender, like I tell people, I said, I'll be celebrating almost 23 years of sobriety. How do I maintain my recovery? Prayer. Staying away from people, places, and things. I'm affiliated with the churches around, the pastors, studying the Bible every day, prayer, fasting. Grace and mercy is what saved me. And I did one thing, surrender. You know, once you truly surrender your life to the Lord, I mean, He can turn your life around. Because, you know, the Bible says, He that had begun a good work in us shall complete until the day of Christ. So guess what? He's still working on Edna. To God be all the glory, all the honor, and all the praise. Because without Him, we are nothing.
I don't want to do nothing without seeking first. Matthew 6:33.

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1: Our Father, who art in heaven, hallowed be thy name. Thy kingdom come. Thy will be done on earth as it is in heaven. Give us this day our daily bread. And forgive us our trespasses as we forgive those who trespass against us. And lead us not into temptation, but deliver us from evil. For thine is the kingdom, and the power, and the glory,

0: best promise ever.
1: Let's repeat God's word 10 times a day together.
2: Today's memory verse is
3: Matthew 6:23. But if your eye is bad, your whole body will be full of darkness. If therefore the light that is in you is darkness, how great is that darkness?
4: But if your eye is bad, your whole body will be full of darkness. If therefore the light that is in you is darkness, how great is that darkness?
5: But if your eye is bad, your whole body will be full of darkness. If therefore the light that is in you is darkness, how great is that darkness?
3: But if your eye is bad, your whole body will be full of darkness. If therefore the light that is in you is darkness, how great is that darkness?
4: But if your eye is bad, your whole body will be full of darkness. If therefore the light that is in you is darkness, how great is that darkness?
5: But if your eye is bad, your whole body will be full of darkness. If therefore the light that is in you is darkness, how great is that darkness?
3: But if your eye is bad, your whole body will be full of darkness. If therefore the light that is in you is darkness, how great is that darkness?
4: But if your eye is bad, your whole body will be full of darkness. If therefore the light that is in you is darkness, how great is that darkness?
5: But if your eye is bad, your whole body will be full of darkness. If therefore the light that is in you is darkness, how great is that darkness?
3: But if your eye is bad, your whole body will be full of darkness. If therefore the light that is in you is darkness, how great is that darkness?
0: Good job! We hope to see you soon!
6: While surveying the site of some ancient ruins, two young archaeologists, Derek and Margot, and their nomad friend, Moki, find themselves trapped and sinking in a whirling pool of sand. And when the dust settles, they stare up in awe at a vast chamber filled with giant relics and artifacts from another civilization. And there, at the far end of the cavern, a door with a strange inscription. All who enter these portals pass through time.

0: Something's out there. I heard it.
1: Relax. Probably just crickets.
0: That is no cricket.
2: Just keep moving.
0: That is a lion, and I bet he's got bears with him and snakes and crocodiles and...
1: There's a town just ahead. We'll be safe there.
3: Who goes there?
2: We're looking for a safe place to spend the night.
0: Lions are chasing us! Hundreds of them!
3: Sorry, this gate stays shut.
4: Yeah, because we got a lion cornered inside. A no-good Israelite named Samson. We've been trying to catch him for years.
3: Any minute now.
4: So the gate stays closed. On your way.
3: Here he comes.
5: You
3: hear that? He doesn't stand a chance.
4: Yeah, that's the end of Samson.
3: Whoa! Ah!
0: Oh! Oh, about the gate. Never mind. Don't bother opening it.
1: We won't be going into the city.
2: Good morning.
0: We would have knocked, but the door was open anyway.
1: Would you like some breakfast?
6: Where did you three come from?
2: We followed you from the city last night.
6: Oh, those murderous Philistines. They'll do anything to destroy me.
1: What's with the Philistines anyway?
6: They have taken over all of Israel, murdering innocent families, destroying our land.
0: You sure destroyed them last night.
6: I am the only Israelite who still defies their arrogant rule.
2: With your strength, maybe there's still hope.
6: Of course there is, but enough. I'm on my way. Come with me if you wish.
2: What about the gate?
6: I'll leave it here on the hilltop where all can see it. Perhaps it will remind my people that we must never give up our fight for freedom.
7: Samson's coming! Samson's coming!

0: are you?
1: A friend of Samson's. We polished off some Philistines last night.
0: So you're a fighter, huh? Well, let's see how good you are.
1: You're really asking for trouble, kid. All I have to say to my big buddy here is, go retreat!
2: We're all pleased to see you again.
3: Good to see you too. But I'm leaving for my cave in Etam.
2: Oh, you mustn't go there. That's the first place the Philistines will look.
3: So let them find me. They'll wish they hadn't.
1: Oh, there you are. I thought I lost you.
3: Come on, I'll show you a great view from the roof. Then we'll go to the cave, all right?
4: Great.
5: Sounds good. He's something, isn't he?
4: I've never seen anyone so strong.
2: Nor so foolhardy. He has not the slightest fear of anything, man or beast. They still tell the story of the time he went to Timrah to visit a girl. The path goes through some of the wildest country around. Samson's mind was only on his lady friend, and he never noticed the big lion that was following him. Not until the very moment the beast leapt at him, any other man would have been dead in an instant. But not Samson. He ripped that lion apart. He dismembered him like a chicken.
5: He's absolutely unstoppable, isn't he?
2: Not quite. There is one manner in which all his strength would disappear completely. I pray every day his enemies do not discover it.
5: What does he mean by that?
4: I can't imagine Samson losing his strength.
3: Isn't this great? Fresh spring water, cool breezes, plenty of game. What else could you ask for?
1: How about a soft bed?
4: But the priest said the Philistines will know you're here.
3: He worries too much. But he has his reasons, I suppose. The Philistines are well organized, while our tribes of Israel are divided under many weak leaders. But someday...
5: Samson!
3: Greetings, Zebel. Come meet my friends.
5: Oh, why did you come here? Why? Didn't you see the Philistines who have come after you? Oh, you only bring us trouble. Don't you realize they rule us?
3: They do not! You are men of Judah, Israelites like me. The Philistines must not rule the land.
5: But they do. We are weak. Why do you antagonize them?
3: I only did to them what they did to me. Enough of this. It is not your problem. I will go out and confront them myself.
5: But this time it is our problem. They have said they will kill us and our families, 3,000 people. Unless...
3: Unless what?
5: Unless we deliver you to them, tied up, beyond escape. You can't let us perish. You can't!
3: They have chosen a foul way to finally destroy me. You give me no choice. All right, bind me. But promise you will not kill me.
5: Well, I promise, I promise. We'll go back and tell the priest. Perhaps he can organize a rescue.
3: A rescue by them? They are all weaklings.
6: We've got to try to help him.
1: Hurry up, he's our pal.
4: We're coming.
7: Very well, you may go. Ah, the mighty Samson. Even your own people have betrayed you.
3: They are not all that way.
7: I'm sure. We'll take you to Gaza so all the people can enjoy your execution.
4: We're almost there. I just hope we get there in time.
6: I hope they can do something.
1: Oh, I hope he battles those Philistines.
7: We shall have no more trouble with the Israelites, for by destroying Samson, we destroy the last hope of their shattered nation. They are truly finished now, and their false god with them. What are you waiting for? He can't do anything with just that old donkey's jawbone. Take him!

0: Get the priest! Hurry!
1: What is it?
2: It's Samson.
0: Samson?
1: What about Samson?
2: Samson is...
3: Someone call me!
0: How did you get loose? What happened?
3: With a donkey's jawbone, I have slain 1,000 Philistines. Come, this calls for celebration.
0: If there is something that'll cause him to lose his strength, the Philistines sure don't know what it is.
1: Not yet. We pray they never will know.
4: Why do we have to bother washing clothes? They only get dirty again.
3: Who'd like to go on a little trip with me?
2: Where to?
3: The Sorek Valley. You've never seen anything so beautiful.
0: Sounds great. Let's go. Ow! Oh.
2: You okay?
0: Twisted my ankle.
4: Oh, it's my fault, Daddy.
0: Ow!
2: We won't be able to go with you.
0: Hey, you two can go. I'll be all right.
4: Are you sure?
0: No problem. Go on, get out of here. I can use the rest.
3: We'll just be gone a couple of days. If you need anything, the priest will take care of you.
4: Oh, Derek, since you'll be resting, would you mind touching up my robe a little with a hot iron?
0: I'll touch you up a little if you don't get out of here.
5: Delilah!
6: Samson! What a pleasant surprise!
3: I've brought two friends, Margot and Moki.
6: You're more than welcome. We've got plenty of room. Well, come on in. The door's open. And this one, you don't have to tear off its hinges. Make yourselves comfortable. I'll be right back.
3: I'll see if I can find us a little refreshment.
4: Boy, oh boy, Samson sure knows how to pick them. That Delilah's really a looker, isn't she? Well, isn't she?
2: Oh, yes. But there's something about all this that doesn't seem right.
7: Now we know we can't capture Samson by force. No man can match his strength.
8: And I have this little memento to prove it.
7: So we must overpower him another way. We must find the source of his strength and destroy it. With your very able assistance.
6: I will be no partner to murder.
7: And nor we. We have no intent to kill him. None at all. We wish merely to capture him. As an object lesson. No, my dear. We want him very much alive.
6: But Samson is an old and very dear friend.
7: Of course. But tell me, does this very dear friend bring you gifts worthy of you? Does he bring you precious gems, silks, perfumes?
6: Well, no, but...
7: This can. Shekels can be even dearer friends, especially when there are many, many of them.
6: No, I couldn't possibly. How many?
7: 1,100. Make the Israelite tell you his secret, and you'll get 1,100 from each of us. Yes, 1,100 from each of us.
1: With Miriam's help, your ankle should be better soon.
9: Rest it one more day.
0: Thank you. Maybe I can go to Sorek tomorrow to join Samson.
9: Samson is in Sorek? With Delilah? The deceitful one!
1: Delilah? The only one who has power over him.
0: You mean she can't be trusted?
1: Never. No man could ever pry his secret from him, but a beautiful woman? I have a terrible premonition. You must get him to leave immediately.
6: Your two young friends are resting.
3: The long walk here tired them. That wine made me sleepy, too.
6: Samson, please tell me something.
3: Of course I love you.
6: And I love you. But there's another question in my mind.
3: The answer's yes, you're the only woman for me.
6: It's something else. You're so wonderfully strong. Are there any bindings you could not escape from? I'm just curious.
3: Well... strangely enough, if I were bound with 7 green willow switches, I'd be helpless.
6: You heard. Get me 7 green willow switches, and hurry! Samson, awake! The Philistines are upon you!
3: Where are they?
6: You lied to me! You...
1: Delilah's town lies in that valley. Just keep on the road between the mountains.
0: I'll leave first thing in the morning. These tapestries are beautiful.
1: pure silk, from the days when we Israelites were a strong nation of traders and ruled our own destiny. With leaders like Samson, we may one day be free again.
0: But you said he had a weakness.
1: It's an unusual story. Years ago, a man named Manoah had a wife who was sterile. She was a fine woman who dearly loved all children, even though, sadly, she could have none of her own. Then one day, an angel of the Lord appeared to her and told her she was finally to have a child, a son, and furthermore, he was to be a Nazarite, set apart as God's own from birth. And because of this, a solemn promise must be kept by her son, that in all his life, no razor would ever be used on the hair of his head. It was so agreed, and to their great joy, a son was born to her, and they named him Samson.
0: And Samson's hair has never been cut?
1: If it is ever cut, his promise to the Lord would then be broken, and all his wondrous strength would disappear.
5: I'm sorry I teased you this afternoon. It just didn't seem that important.
6: If you truly loved me, you'd share the secret of your strength with me.
2: The secret of his strength? I don't like this.
4: Me neither.
5: But I made a promise. All right, I'll tell you.
6: And will you swear before Dagon that this time it will be the truth?
5: I will have nothing to do with your pagan idol. I am a Nazarite, a man of God.
6: All right, but tell me.
5: Tell this to no man, but all my strength would leave me if anyone would.
4: What did he whisper?
2: I don't know, but now I'm really worried.
6: Be ready. He told me his strength would leave him if you were bound with new ropes. I have done so. He is helpless. Samson, awake! The Philistines are upon you! Oh, Samson! Why do you mock me? Why do you make a fool of me? Why do you lie to me?
1: Give Samson this ring, then he'll know how serious I regard his danger.
8: Good morning. We've come to collect our taxes. With your permission, of course.
1: You collected them last month. This is an outrage. Samson will wreak his revenge against you.
8: You and your Samson. He is but one man.
1: We will pay no more taxes to you and your men.
8: Get back inside. Nobody leaves this town until they pay their taxes. Nobody!
1: I shall pray for Samson's safe return.
8: I'm afraid your holy prayers will change nothing.
1: I fear for Samson's life. We must get a warning to him. But how?
0: There may be a way. Could I use some of this silk?
1: Of course, but...
0: I'll need someone to sew it.
1: Miriam can do that. But a silk garment won't...
0: And some of those willow branches from the courtyard.
1: You have a plan. Anything else you need?
0: One more thing. Pray for wind. With it, I will get to Samson.
10: Good morning, Delilah. Why don't we get a boat? Go out on the river.
6: Take the others. I'll stay here.
10: I came here to be with you.
6: Why? Why spend time with someone you don't trust?
10: You know how I feel about you, Delilah.
6: That's just the problem. I don't.
4: Hey, good news! Delilah's talking to him today.
2: She's probably still trying to get him to tell her the secret of his strength. I just don't understand why that doesn't make him suspicious.
4: Or maybe we're worrying too much. Samson's pretty smart.
2: He's also in love.
4: Can't you be both?
10: Let's have a pleasant day together, like we used to. Then if by tonight you still aren't sure of my feelings, I'll tell you the secret.
6: How's that? You promise you'll tell me tonight?
10: I'll even give you a hint now in advance. It has something to do with my hair.
6: Your hair?
10: But I'm really hoping that by tonight you'll forget the whole matter.
6: Oh, I probably will.
8: Where are you going, priest?
1: Just back into the temple.
8: Make sure you stay there.

0: Do I understand you right? You intend to fly off the roof with that?
1: Not exactly fly. It'll be closer to gliding, like a kite. I'll float right over those Philistines.
2: Over the Philistines? Is it possible?
1: We'll find out tomorrow.
0: Let us hope that Samson can keep his secret from Delilah.
2: So the secret of your strength is with your hair. Soon the silver pieces will be mine. Stand ready. First, I must do as he explained and weave 7 braids of his hair into the cloth on my loom. Samson, awake! The Philistines are upon you! You lied to me again. For the 3rd time, you have mocked me. Why?
3: Because I don't think this should be important between us.
2: Then nothing is important between us. If you really...
3: I heard a sound. Someone's in there.
2: I heard nothing. Of course there's someone in there. The whole Philistine army. Just as you suspect. I am doing all this to destroy you.
3: I never said that.
2: But that's what you think, isn't it? Dear Samson, make up your mind. Either you trust me, or you leave in the morning.
4: Everything quiet?
5: Except for the wind, sir. It's beginning to blow.
0: Captain, perhaps you should wait.
1: I'll need all the time I can get.
4: Have you seen the priest this morning?
5: No, sir. Shall I investigate?
4: No, let him be.
0: The boy will kill himself. The Lord is with him.
4: What was that?
5: Didn't notice anything, sir.
4: It's like a shadow. Probably just a bird.

0: Uh-oh. Looks like trouble. The wing's torn. Hang in there, fella. We're coming in for a crash landing. Yow! That's hanging in there. Well, here goes. What? Well, nothing's broken. Now all I've got to do is find Samson.
1: Well, this was kind of a nice day, wasn't it?
2: The boat was great.
1: And Samson and Delilah are getting along for a change. You know, she seemed really happy.
2: She sure did. I wonder if that's a good sign or bad.
3: Remember, you promised to tell me, and no more lies.
4: All right. I'm so weary of the whole matter. You see, I was born a Nazarite, and a promise was made to God.
3: Yes, the promise.
4: I'll tell you tomorrow.
3: No, tell me now, Samson, now. The promise, Samson, what was it?
4: My hair.
3: What about your hair?
4: That no razor would ever...
3: Yes, whatever what?
4: Would ever cut it off.
3: If your hair was cut off, you'd lose your strength?
4: What? Oh.

0: It's awful late. Guess I'll...
1: Look! There's Derek!
0: What are you doing?
1: Is Samson here? Let me in, quickly!
0: Hurry, hurry, and don't wake him.
1: Where is he?
0: In there. But he's with Delilah. I don't think you should...
2: Samson, awake! The Philistines!
1: Oh, we're too late! Come on!
3: Where are they? Assassins! Prepare to die! Cowards!
4: There's nothing to fear.
3: Delilah!
5: Oh no! Delilah, you have betrayed me!
6: He has lost his strength!
7: He's as weak as a lamb.
1: We better get out of here. There's nothing we can do. There's nothing anyone can do.
8: I'm glad your travels have brought you this way again.
1: I'm returning the ring you gave me. Whatever happened to Samson?
8: You don't know? The Philistines blinded him and chained him to a millstone. All of this because he broke his vow.
1: But he was so strong, no chain could ever hold him.
8: Let's just hope and pray that his strength will one day return.
7: Move it, Samson! Who said to stop?
9: Unchain the miserable wretch! We're taking him to the temple! They want a good laugh over what happened to the mighty Samson!

0: Wilson, what a fight!
1: Oh, Lord God, give me strength just once more, that I may avenge the Philistines for what they have done.

And thus perished Samson, and with him more of his enemy than he had slain in his lifetime. And then his brothers and his father's whole family went down to get him. They brought him back and buried him between Zorah and Eshtaol in the tomb of Manoah, his father. He had led Israel for 20 years.

0: really strong. Samson was an Israelite who never got along. God gave him a mission. God said, don't cut his hair. When Samson came a-coming, there was trouble everywhere.
1: One day a lion jumped me, so I grabbed the vicious beast. When

0: We hunted foxes, and once the tails were tied, I set them all on fire until everything was fried.
1: The Philistines got angry.
2: We thought we'd take them down.
0: I killed 1,000 of them with the jawbone lying round.
1: God was using Samson. Samson had a vice. He hung out with evil women if he thought that they looked nice.
0: I sure like Delilah. I want her as my bride.
3: I promise to be faithful and to never leave your side.

0: They threw me in prison and made me grind grain. Then they threw a huge festival to their false god Dagon to celebrate my capture. When they brought me out to make fun of me, they didn't notice my strength came back. And guess what else came back? Let me rest between the pillows.
1: Did something start to shake?
2: What is Samson doing?
0: Watch the pillows break!
2: The place began to cry.

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What began in 2013 as a small school with just a few students has grown steadily over the years. Today, the campus serves more than 170 children, welcoming families from various faith groups who are united by a shared desire for quality education and strong values. Here, education is holistic. Children are not only taught reading, writing, and mathematics, but also compassion, discipline, and responsibility.

0: From the earliest nursery years through primary grades, the school focuses on developing the whole child, mind, body, and spirit.
1: We thank God for His protection from when our school was started up to now.
0: Those words reflect more than gratitude for growth. They point to God's faithfulness and to the quiet impact Adventist education can have in places where opportunity is limited and hope is deeply needed. On an island where less than 1% of the population is Christian, every classroom is an opportunity to model Christ's love through patience, excellence, and service. 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In classrooms like these, education becomes a gift shared with an entire community, one that continues long after the school day ends.

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1: See you soon.

0: serve God. God commits himself to take care of you. Amen. Let me say it again. When you and I commit ourselves to serve God, and that commitment must be total. Jesus said, love the Lord thy God with all thy heart, with all thy soul, with all thy mind, with all thy strength. This must be the commitment. Because the Ellen White tells us, Satan takes control of every mind that is not decidedly under the control of the Spirit of God. Let me say that again. There are some people 95% surrender to God. That doesn't work. Satan takes control of every mind that is not decidedly under the control of the Spirit of God. Mind, Character, and Personality, Volume 1, page 13, paragraph 3. It's a frightening statement. And so Jesus says, look, serve me with all your heart, with all your soul, with all your mind, with all your strength, with all your might, with all your understanding. In that scenario, there is not a square inch of room for Satan. Because it has been given to God totally. When you do that, God steps in, provides, protects, blesses, sustains, and multiplies your influence to a degree that you could never.
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2: The smile on my face as I watched her walk down the aisle. I knew this was the beginning of my happy ever after.
3: We would play like little children who have endless energy. He made me laugh every single day. Oh, what bliss.
2: She suddenly had too many complaints.
3: He just started doing everything wrong. I couldn't stand him. It was too much.
4: When issues start trickling in your family, who do you turn to? What do you do? Watch this brand new season of Family Ties. Join the different families on set as they share their experiences of how God has kept them together through it all.
2: The smile on my face as I watched her walk down the aisle. I knew this was the beginning of my happy ever after.
3: We would play like little children who have endless energy. He made me laugh every single day. Oh, what bliss.
2: She suddenly had too many complaints.
3: He just started doing everything wrong. I couldn't stand him. It was too much.
4: When issues start trickling in your family, who do you turn to? What do you do?
2: We are here once again. I can't say bigger and better, but I want to say that we are here by the grace of God, and we are here because you have been supporting us and watching this show. Thank you so much. This is Family Times Season 6, and what a way to start this season. Look at these ladies and gentlemen on set. Let me just tell you something about Season 6. We are not just going to talk about the topic today. I will introduce it in a short while. But we are going to talk about mental health. We are going to talk about sibling rivalry. How about this question? Why did you get married? Or even, when does marriage begin? For this and more, welcome to Season 6. And of course, I can't just go on without telling you that in the previous seasons, we also talked about incredible topics like PDA. Not just in biology, some people call it potato dextrose agar, but we'll call it here public display of affection. You need to watch that show. Very inciting. And then how do you show that you care? You know, as an African man, I've never bought flowers to this lady. But does it mean I don't care? You need to watch that show. So for that, this is Season 6. And today, we are privileged to discuss about sexual abuse. How about introducing our guest who is going to help us to discuss that? Makenya Wafula, welcome so much to the show, and maybe you could say hi to our viewer.
5: Thank you very much. My name is Makenya Wafula. I am an advocate of the High Court of Kenya. I practice in the name and style of M.I. Wafula and Company Associates. We are based in Kisumu. We have a rich, vast experience and network in matters law, in matters litigation. And today we are going to focus on the issue of sexual and gender-based violence. What does the law say? What does the society say? How does it come about? How are we going to mitigate against such? Thank you very much. It's a pleasure to be here.
2: What does the law say? And I would say, what does the Bible say? Richard, what do you say?
6: Dave, I'm shaking. I'm not very settled because that's a very heavy topic to discuss. It affects me. It affects us. It affects everybody. Mm-hmm. Yes.
2: But before we talk about what the law says, what the Bible says, who is the lady sitting next to you?
6: This is Tabitha Homa, my wife. And she's here with me and with us all together to discuss this topic. Welcome.
2: Yes, I'm coming back to your statement. And next to me is my wife, with whom I'm well pleased. Today we are going to talk about sexual abuse. Linda, say hi to our viewer.
7: Hi, viewer. Welcome.
2: Back to you, Richard.
6: Yes.
2: Before I go back to Makenya, we are talking about sexual abuse, and you're saying you're not settled. Why?
6: Because I don't know the limitations. Mm-hmm. One thing is, you are doing what you are doing. Mm-hmm. You are in the house, in your house, and you're doing what you think you are supposed to do. Mm-hmm. And then a moment comes when it is referred to as sexual abuse, and it becomes very difficult. It becomes very difficult to know where the demarcations are. Do I go beyond this? Do I have to wait here and just be quiet? And again, what does sexual abuse mean to me, not to them? Yes.
2: Let's ask the expert.
6: Yes.
2: Wakili Wafula.
5: Yes. So what is sexual violence? What is, some prefer to call it sexual abuse. Some prefer to call it gender-based violence.
6: Yes. Mm-hmm.
5: There is a distinction. Not so big, between sexual violence and gender-based violence. Sexual violence comes about, for example, when you say something to someone that they find sexually offensive. When you do something to someone that they find sexually offensive. We can also go on the issue of omission, where you do not do or do not say something that they find sexually offensive, or they find that it perpetrates sexual violence.
6: Yes.
5: So that is

0: gender-based violence,
1: yes.
0: they were actually targeting protecting women, mm. protecting the vulnerable people in society, like persons with disabilities.
1: Yes. Mm-hmm.
0: They were targeting protecting children, especially mm-hmm. the female child.
1: Yes.
0: So that is where the gender-based violence scenario came about.
1: Mm-hmm.
0: But yeah. now we look at it across all sections mm-hmm. because mm-hmm. we have, say, adult females who
1: yes.
0: are abusing children,
1: yes.
0: male or younger male, or male persons who are in a weaker position, for example, at work,
1: mm-hmm.
0: or male mm-hmm. people who are weaker in a weaker position in the home, say your shamba boy, your mm. driver, you know.
1: Mm.
0: So you can have a teacher who is in a higher position and a student who is a male.
1: Mm.
0: That also promotes gender-based violence.
1: Yes.
0: But the initial intention
1: mm-hmm.
0: by Parliament
1: yes.
0: was on the basis of gender inequalities, where women were perceived as being weaker. That now, I believe personally, it's an issue up for debate.
1: Yes.
0: I really a weaker?
1: Yes.
0: I don't believe I am, personally. I don't believe I am. But, yes, so because of the patriarchal nature of our society,
1: yes.
0: there's always this perception that women are weaker.
1: Mm.
0: So that was the basis for the gender-based violence
1: yes.
0: protections.
1: Mm.
0: But now, with empowerment,
1: mm.
0: it's a question for discussion.
2: Yes.
0: Mm.
2: Yes. And that is the question that we are discussing exactly. today. Richard, I think after that, I feel a bit, I'm feeling safer because...
3: I don't feel that way.
2: Mm-hmm.
3: I think it's even worse.
2: Okay.
3: Because men's cases, men became an afterthought. The first thought was the woman
4: uh-huh.
3: who was thought to be a weaker person.
1: Mm.
3: Well, the Bible says it. The Bible says that. But our understanding of the Bible depends on how you read the Bible.
2: Mm-hmm.
3: And you can think of women being weaker sex or maybe weaker yes. people
2: mm-hmm.
3: because the Bible has mentioned it in terms of what we do. I'm a man, I'm expected to go to the shamba, I'm expected to do ABCD, although women also go to the shamba
2: mm-hmm.
3: like men.
2: Mm-hmm.
3: But to think that when there is something that demands a lot of physical input,
2: mm-hmm.
3: then it's a man to do it, not a woman, right? Now, going back to what the specialist has told us,
2: mm-hmm.
3: you hold your nose like I am doing mine.
2: Mm-hmm.
3: You think that, this was thought about women,
2: mm-hmm.
3: the initial bit. The
2: mm-hmm.
3: men became a second thought,
2: mm-hmm.
3: not the first thought.
2: Mm-hmm.
3: Then definitely this is skewed. This is already, we are losing this one.
2: Mm. We've already lost.
3: We have already lost.
0: Yeah.
3: Mm.
2: So, in this... I'm interested to know,
3: yes.
2: Like she's given that background
3: yes.
2: very very well.
3: Yes,
2: I'm interested to know why was mm. there that, but then we'll find out in a little while.
3: That's right.
2: I wanted to ask, who is the victim? Who is the number one victim in this case? Who is number one victim?
3: Mm.
2: Maybe I'll come back to you. You can maybe tell us by... from statistics and the number of cases that you people handle, who is the number one victim? Then now we can proceed from there.
0: Okay.
2: Because Linda and Tabby are still loading. Mm.
0: Okay, now, on the issue of who is a victim, when we look at it historically, from the basis of acts like the Sexual Offences Act,
2: mm-hmm.
0: from acts like protection against gender-based violence and
2: mm-hmm.
0: domestic abuse,
2: mm-hmm.
0: from acts like the Maputo Protocol.
3: Yes.
0: We have the Coalition Against Violence Against Women,
2: mm-hmm.
0: you know, where they protect women. So when we look at such a kind of a historical background,
2: mm-hmm.
0: then the biggest victim would be a woman or a girl child.
3: Yes.
0: Looking at that. However, now that the law was not specified that this is a woman's issue or a man's issue, it
2: mm-hmm.
0: just says so long as the person has approached you in a manner that is sexually offensive. You know, there's the subjective bit
3: yes.
0: of the sexual violence, sexual abuse, sexual
3: yes.
0: offense. Then there's the objective view,
2: mm-hmm.
0: you know. So in the subjective view, like, there are people they pass, say, I'm passing along the road, and then the boda boda starts whistling. You know? Mm-hmm.

0: There are people who will enjoy it. Yes. I mean, and then they, if they're swinging their, you know, what God gave them, they'll swing it even harder, you know. But then there are people who are like, I mean, me? How? You know, they can't believe how? Yeah. That is so offensive. Mm. So there's that bit of sexual violence. Mm. Then there's the bit that is objective, where there's the force, there's the physical, there's the words, where someone uses sexually offensive words that, you know, everybody, a normal, they say a normal person on the bus in Clampton. I don't know where Clampton, where is Clampton? Okay, I know, but I'm sure most people don't know where is Clampton, you know? Yeah. I'm a Clamden, however they want to. You know, there are some silent letters in English. So there's that ordinary person in the streets of Nairobi, let's say that, or in the streets of Kisumu, who would say, that word is offensive, you know. That word is that word is not nice. Yeah. So that is the subject, the objective view. Mm. So it depends on who is a victim in that situation. The person who has, in cases, for example, involving children, the child is a victim. But you, as a perpetrator or as a parent, you cannot go to court and say, we have agreed we are removing the case. You get? So you look at it in such a kind of a scenario. The victim is the person who has been affected. And then now what are what are the frameworks that are protecting this kind of a person? So who has been offended? That is the first victim. The other people who are around may be victims, because you know, when you're shouting sexually offensive words, I mean, many people will. If you're doing such an act in public, like pornography, if you're distributing it, you know, there's the person who is involved in the pornographic act against their will, and then there's the audience who's receiving your child, you know, for example, who has access to that kind of thing. So they can go and say, hey, but me, I was offended because they showed me this and this and this.
1: I want to ask Tabitha and Linda this question. We are still at the victim level.
2: Yeah.
1: I want us to move to that. But before that, I want you guys to make a comment on the victim. Who do you think is the victim? Don't mind about what Wakili has said. Yeah. What do you think? Because I also want to ask Richard the same thing. Richard and I feel like we are more affected than you people.
3: I agree with you. Mm-hmm. I know. Yeah, because boy child has really been left out, and the girl child has been so much empowered that we are even, I don't even think we're going to have husbands tomorrow. I don't know whether that makes sense. Because the girl child has been so empowered, so protected, that even if they do something, you know what? Case badai means, you know what, you're going to talk about it later. So I think it is good to have, to know our rights and everything. But I think right now we need to go back to the boy child so that we can also have husbands tomorrow.
4: Linda. I think the victim here is the weaker person, the one who cannot defend themselves, and someone takes advantage of them. That's what I can say, Nana.
3: So that could be the boy or the man or the woman. Person. You're right, you're right.
1: Richard, by definition. There is an about turn here.
5: Yeah, it's a big one. By definition, every woman, every girl child is a weaker person.
3: But now, according to what Linda said, you know, even McKenna defined something, said something about, like, for instance, I could be in a position to also abuse my houseboy. So that means the houseboy is weaker. Does it make sense?
5: It does.
3: Yeah.
5: It does make sense.
1: It does make sense. Yeah. And that is now we that is the next point now where we are going to. It happens, Makenya has already alluded to, you know, happening even in the streets.
3: In the house.
1: I want us to start thinking about this sexual abuse happening in the house. How does it happen in the house? And do we even report it? Linda here is my wife, and did you say doing something against her will?
3: Yes.
1: Or, I would want to understand that, because she's my wife, and how, I mean, I don't understand. Yeah. I want, and she's like, I don't want. Is that sexual abuse?
0: Yes, most definitely. for as long as consent is absent. For as long as consent is absent. And consent does not have to be verbalized. You understand? Take this scenario. A girl encounters some, say, men on the streets in the evening. They corner her and they tell her, we want to do this thing with you. And you must do it or we kill you.
5: Yes.
0: Will that girl say no?
1: But Kenya, let's come back to
3: that's a good,
1: this one.
0: So now, why I'm, I was trying to like bring it closer,
1: yes.
0: So you don't have to verbalize it to say that, yes, I have consented. For as long as there was any sort of allusion, you know, you alluded to the fact that I don't want. I have a headache. I don't feel like it. You know, I'm tired. I'm having a back pain.
1: Yeah, you are speaking some words that I know.
0: There's a survey on that, by the way. There's a survey on that on reasons why spouses deny each other intimacy. The one that talks.
1: The survey, I believe, is about reasons why wives deny their husbands intimacy.
4: No,
1: I, because
4: no,
1: I don't
4: it's
1: think,
4: not.
1: No,
4: it's both ways.
1: Do you think, do you think you can say no to Tabby if she
0: wants
1: to?
4: Why not?
5: Yeah,
4: he can.
5: Position.
4: He can. When he's tired, he'll tell you that I am tired.
5: My position is
1: tired.
4: It happens. It happens.
1: Headache.
4: It happens. Today I've been from work.
1: I have headache. Where is the headache?
4: My boss did this to me,
5: when
4: so let me just give
5: when
4: me time to rest.
5: Hospital?
1: Where is the headache, Richard?
5: Where is it coming from?
3: When no, did he's asking you. It's here.
1: It's in the head. What are you talking about?
4: No, but at the end of
5: I'm
4: the day,
5: busy
4: you need
5: with
4: to
5: the
4: consent.
5: Head. I'm
0: not busy with the head.
5: That's
0: headache.
5: A good
0: one.
5: Come on.
0: That's a
4: no,
0: good
4: but
0: one.
4: Someone
0: yeah,
4: has
0: basically.
4: To.
5: But look at it this way. I'm the husband. I've got all the needs in my hand. I'll talk to you. If you give me reasons for headache, whatever they are, you must convince me.
1: I will give you paracetamol.
4: No, if I don't convince you, if I tell you that I'm tired.
1: In fact, I'll buy you the strongest.
4: How should I convince you that I'm tired?
5: See, I've been out.
1: You tell me you're tired. It, by there, I take notes. Monday, I'm tired. I have a headache. A Tuesday, I'm tired. Wednesday, headache. So I look at the headaches, there are more, so I go and get the strongest paracetamol. Zulu, MR. So when you say you have a headache, I'll give it to you because I know 15 minutes down the line you'll be okay. So then I'll again
5: tap you. And that's
4: no, but
5: you
4: let me say, if someone doesn't feel like, you just excuse them. Yeah.
5: Where?
0: Okay. Now,
4: when
0: we are talking of sexual abuse in the home,
1: mm-hmm.
0: we have focused on the spousal.
4: Yeah.
1: Yes.
0: But we are forgetting that in the African setting, mm-hmm. we also have other people who live with us.
1: Yes. Mm-hmm. Let's go there because this one, I don't think. It's
0: yeah. This one, end. It's a debate that will never end.
1: Yes.
0: No. Yeah. But no. we also have people who live with us in our houses. Mm-hmm. We have. In-laws, we have help, where we have they call them DMs, domestic managers.
4: Mm-hmm.
0: We have our
1: children and
0: stepchildren in blended families. So, we have so many people, even employees, general employees, some of them interact with. So how does that sexual abuse come about?
4: Mm-hmm.
0: That is now where I think we can lay focus because that is closer to home than what is happening on the streets.
1: Yeah.
0: So how does that come about? Mm. This is something that it behoves English words today. let us come down to Kisumu. Kisumu is worse.
4: Yeah.
0: Now, so it is our duty to pick out some of these things. There was a day I was listening to a conversation by children, and they were ages 11 to 13.
1: Mm-hmm.
0: And the things they were saying, I was, you know, a child below the age of 8 cannot be criminally liable, but 7, but thereabouts. So you can imagine these are children who have composed a song against their teachers.
4: Wow.
0: And it's sexually explicit.
4: Mm.
0: So in such a circumstance, you know, because we always imagine children.
4: Sure.
0: Children are vulnerable.
4: Yes.
0: But what about this teacher?
4: Yeah.
0: who's being described in a song by their classmates. You know, they describe her, you know, physiology, the way she... it was very... By the way, it was a very dirty song. Yeah. I don't know, I had been warned because they were playing. I'd been warned by two or three people. Listen to what these kids are saying. So one day I just went and sat there. I pretended I'm on the phone, but I'm listening to what they were talking about. And you would find that even children themselves in your house, they can abuse each other sexually by what they say, by how they behave. There was a time I was visiting a friend, and I had one of the older male children. They were playing a game with the other male children. Then a female child, a teenager who's just joining teenage, comes in. Like, which game are you playing? I want to play. Then they're like, if you want to play, remove your top.
3: Whoa.
0: I'm like, whoa.
3: I know.
0: So I wanted to hear how the girl would react. The girl said, that is bad manners. I'm a girl. Why would I remove my top to you? You know, I don't want that game. And then she walked away. And I'm like, there's a problem in this house. You see, so those are the kinds of abuse, violence that affect us in our... It's not this abstract thing where we have it visualized. A man comes and holds a girl and, you know, it comes in various contexts.
3: Don't you think, do you think it could also be us as parents to blame? For instance, how do we... Like, how do you behave in the house in front of the kids? Because that can also influence the kids.
4: You see,
3: what is it that we do?
4: At times, even the children have friends who maybe are so much exposed, and they interact with them. So sometimes you as a parent, you're so good, but the interaction of the child outside there and what he or she harbors so and then brings it home, you see. So it's still... let me say it's a two-way.
3: Yeah,
4: it's
3: cool. Yeah, because the parents, what do we watch? What do we do when the kids are watching? So that can also influence the kids.
1: Yeah, I also want to bring in another scenario, just in the same home setup. I have a friend. We have a friend who the husband is purely working from home, and they have this house help who... dresses in a way,
3: in a manner likely
1: to suggest. Those are Tabby's words, not my
0: words. They belong.
1: Not my words, because I know where that is heading to.
3: Yeah.
1: And so this man is constantly, you know, crossing paths with this house help. And he feels like, because he sees it. You know, men, we see.
0: Visual
1: ladies,
0: beings.
1: you hear. And so this man is confused. How does he move from there? Who is to be blamed here? Who is now the victim here? And who, if the man takes a step, what happens? I mean, help me understand this scenario. He's being enticed. He's being enticed sexually.
4: Step of chasing the girl away or step of making advances?
1: Either.
5: All those.
1: Either.
5: All those.
1: Okay, let me start with the advance.
0: Okay. May I ask a question before we go on? When you say manner likely to suggest, when you say manner likely, no, that is
1: those were your words.
0: In
1: 2014, those were your words. Be ready to defend.
0: In 2014, I think this thing, it was taken over by the late Honorable Tula Tula Kalonzo at some point, but it started with a girl who was harassed in public in 2014 for dressing in a manner that whoever was harassing her thought was inappropriate. You see? Now, when you say manner likely to suggest, remember that the Constitution guarantees you right to your own integrity as a person. You have a right to your own conscience, what you believe. You have a right to expression. We have... this, I laughed. We have communities in America, I read somewhere, it could be wrong, I could be wrong, they could be wrong, that the community is a community of nude people, as in the way God blessed you with that suit, hallelujah, and we walk.
4: Wow.
0: And, we, you know, that is their community. Mm. So you, when you come here and say they are in a manner likely to suggest, mm-hmm. you know.
5: It doesn't apply
0: because everybody is new. Like that.
4: Yeah.
0: So, you know, this...